0: statement to NPR on Thursday, the Department of Justice said, quote, "This is the first time DOJ is seeing it as well." The New York Times also asked the judge to unseal three other documents from Tartaglione's case. Marquette says they could help answer some questions about where the note came from. Rachel Treisman, NPR News.
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1: 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Coming up, a council of emergency experts appointed by the president is recommending sweeping changes to the Federal Emergency Management Agency, or FEMA. And amid tumultuous times for federal workers, a team of USDA researchers is being honored with the Service to America Medal. Their work over decades has helped to revolutionize the dairy industry. Those stories coming up in about 15 minutes. And taking a look at Wyoming weather tonight, there's a chance of snow and thunderstorms in the early evening around the state. Clearer in Jackson and the southwest. Windy in Rawlins. Lows in the 30s and 40s statewide. Tonight's moon will be waning gibbous at 70% of full. And parts of I-80 are closed to high-profile vehicles due to dangerous winds. Call YDOT at 511 for more travel information. All Things Considered continues.
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3: 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I'm Elsa Chang.
4: And I'm Mary Louise Kelly. In Death Valley National Park, there's a cavern protected by fences and video surveillance. At its bottom lies a deep pool of water. This pool is the only home of the critically endangered Devil's Hole pupfish. They've lived there for millennia. About a year ago, their population dropped to the lowest level ever recorded. As NPR's Nell Greenfield-Boyce reports, government biologists had to act at a time when federal science was facing its own crisis.
5: For decades, both scientists and the public have marveled over how the one-inch-long, iridescent Devil's Hole pupfish ekes out an existence in a single, overheated fishbowl made of rock. When Kevin Wilson was a kid back in the 1970s, he visited while on a trip with his mom.
6: I have vivid memories at 9 years old looking down off of this observation deck down into Devil's Hole.
5: He now works for the National Park Service and says in late 2024, Devil's Hole contained 200 fish, which for this species seemed pretty good. But that December, and then again a couple of months later, distant earthquakes created waves in the hole's normally still water. These huge waves sloshed back and forth, sweeping across a shallow rock shelf, wiping it clean and removing algae. The algae that is the main food for these fish. And because this happened in winter, the algae couldn't regrow. Wilson says in late February of last year, only 20 fish were left.
6: There was a real possibility

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1: This is Around Wyoming. Here are some stories from around the state. A Kemmer man has been recognized for his quick thinking and actions. The Kemmer Gazette reports Mike Judge was driving past the fire department where he volunteered when he saw an unconscious man being taken out of a car. His training took over. He stopped, grabbed the AED, and started performing CPR on the man. By the time emergency medical crews got there, the man had a pulse and was breathing again. A few weeks later, Judge learned the man shouldn't have survived, but did thanks to his actions. Shortly after, he was honored with the Outstanding Service Award from the ambulance service provider. An old truck is getting a new and unusual start. The Powell Tribune reports Andy and Tiffany Asher knew they wanted some sort of landscaping in front of their house, but not grass. So instead, they're building a water feature that's going to start with a fountain coming out of the hood of an old truck. They finally found the perfect one and hope to finish their project this summer. A Sheridan teacher will be expanding hands-on STEM learning for his high schoolers. Aliyah Koltas received a grant from Society for Science. He'll use the $5,000 to get equipment more similar to what students would encounter in a college or professional lab. For Wyoming Public Radio, I'm Ivy Engel.
2: 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Coming up shortly, it's been a week of shifting messages and strategies on the Iran war. NPR's Mary Louise Kelly breaks down the week with Pentagon correspondent Tom Bowman. And a vast majority of Americans say rising gas prices are putting a strain on their household budgets. We hear from one woman whose job is to help needy families who is now feeling the pain herself. Plus, this year's winner in NPR's College Podcast Challenge is a letter to a grandparent. It grapples with health issues, including dementia. Those stories coming up in about 15 minutes. All Things Considered continues.
3: This is All Things Considered from NPR News. I'm Mary Louise Kelly.
4: And I'm Elsa Chang. Have you ever wished that you could revisit your past so that you could gaze upon your younger self, maybe even whisper something in her ear to offer reassurance or some clarity? Well, Sophie Ramvari finds a way to do just that in her new film, Blue Heron. It features a family, much like hers, newly arrived on Vancouver Island one summer in the late 1990s. And as the months go by, the behavior of her eldest brother, Jeremy, becomes more and more unpredictable. In one scene, he's throwing things at his stepfather, who wants an explanation after Jeremy is caught shoplifting.
5: Calm down, stop it. Talk to me. Hey, talk to me. Away from me.
4: This film is about the family's grief and love as they attempt to understand Jeremy's emerging mental health struggles. Also, an exploration of memory. Memories about that grief, about the chaos of that time, all told through the eyes of Jeremy's little sister, Sasha. Now, Sasha is a proxy for the very real person who lived a version of this story, filmmaker Sophie Ramvari, who joins us now. Welcome, Sophie.
6: Hi, thank you so much for having me.
4: Thank you for being here. So let me ask you, when you think back to the time when you were living with your brother, who's named Jeremy in this film, how do you remember him back then?
6: It's a great question because I think the film that I made and the person that he was are quite different at this point. And I think a big part of making this film was realizing that, you know, when you have a memory that's quite distant in the past, you start to lose the details. And
4: yes.
6: I think I wanted to make this film to really understand and come to terms with the fact that those memories are really all you have left when someone passes away. And I think filmmaking is a way for me to try to play with those concepts and understand what is a memory and how does it manifest over time, because they change so much over time. So
4: yeah, and I want to talk more about how filmmaking helps you process memory, but going back to your brother the way you do remember him now, when did you start realizing that your brother was different from other boys his age?
6: The way that my brother was completely, to me, it seemed normal because that was my only understanding. But it wasn't until I think I felt the judgment that I felt that my parents felt from other people that I came to understand that, you know, his behavior was not exactly normal. And I think, you know, he was a very the way he behaved, it was very provocative. He wanted to provoke a reaction. He wanted to cause conflict in a way and wanted to create chaos. And it was something that I just became so used to. And so really I wanted to show that element above everything else in the film, is how, you know, someone's behavior can become normalized in a family dynamic. And it's not until much later that you realize the impact that it might have on you.
4: But let me ask you, when you're setting out to depict a personal experience on film, do you think it sometimes distorts the actual memory in your mind? Like, film doesn't just preserve a memory, it can sometimes change the memory because of how it depicts the memory.
6: Oh, absolutely. I think that's really well put. And I think I knew that pretty much from the point that I started to write this script, that I had no control over what was real or true anymore. I just had to go based on my creative instincts. And so I didn't try to, I wouldn't even really call it recreation, because so much of it's just, there's a spiritual connection to memories that I have, but it's so subjective. So I really, from the beginning, decided I'm not going to try to get this right, because I'm going to get it wrong. And it's going to be my subjective point of view within this family dynamic, but, you know, the way that my parents remember things or the way that my brothers remember things are all, they're all different, you know? And I think that creatively, it's not actually very, you know, fulfilling for me or for an audience to watch just the specific memories that I think are, you know, the most authentic, because that is not always, you know, interesting or cinematic. You have to make decisions that actually help draw people in, create a story, create an atmosphere that is engaging. So you're really finding a balance between the personal and something that is accessible to an audience. And I wanted people to be able to understand this film emotionally, above all.
4: Well, I understand that your parents have watched this movie. Did they feel the film represented their memories too, or do they remember a very different version of the challenges your brother struggled with?
6: I think for my parents, as well as for me, this film is truly like the tip of the iceberg, really. And I think that's part of what I had to admit in the making of the film. And, you know, Jeremy just has this one line pretty much at the end of the film, which is,
7: I think there's a lot you don't remember.
6: I think there's a lot of things you don't remember. And in the process of making the film became about the acceptance of not being able to control my past, not being able to control what I have access to in my memories. And so when my parents see the film, they of course see there's like spiritual connections and real elements of our experiences and the specificity of like where we grew up. And there's so many elements, but for all of us, it's just, it's like looking in a distorted mirror or something. It's not quite right. It's a fiction, you know. It's something that I think I crafted with a lot of love and specificity for my family, but it's not, you know, it's not my family. It's not a documentary. Right. It's so strange, because it feels to me almost like the film is relatable, even though it is technically a depiction of my own experiences. I can watch the film and think, well, that's odd. It's so relatable.
4: Can I ask you, now that this film has been made, do you feel like it has helped you better understand things about your past, about your family?
6: I think that it's sort of more about the acceptance that I can't, if that makes sense. So by the end of the film, I think what you traditionally want in a film is closure. And I think that I was not really willing to go there, because I don't really believe in that as a concept. I think, especially when it comes to grief, there's just, it's always going to be ongoing. And so it's more about the acceptance of what you live with and what you have to move through the world with. It doesn't mean you can't get to a better place, that you can't come to a greater understanding. But I think there's no such thing as a happy ending when it comes to these difficult topics.
4: Yeah, or a resolution.
6: Yeah.
4: There's no such thing. Yeah.
6: That's where the film for me is about acceptance, and acceptance that you're basically responsible for your own life, and you have to live for yourself and come to understand yourself so that you can be a better person in the world, and that you can be a more supportive person in the world. Because if you live in the past and if you're stuck in these ruminations, you're not able to move forward, and that's not going to benefit you or anyone around you.
4: Well put. Sophie Ramvari's new film is called Blue Heron. It's in theaters now. Thank you very much, Sophie, and congratulations on your debut feature.
6: Thank you so, so much. It's so great to meet you over the radio waves.
4: Likewise.

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4: Thanks for joining us for All Things Considered on listener-supported Wyoming Public Radio. Coming up in a bit, New Mexico officials have reopened an old criminal investigation and formed a legislative committee to look into allegations of abuse at the 10,000-acre ranch owned by Jeffrey Epstein. And a new study finds updated warning labels pointing out the increased risks of specific diseases like cancer would do a better job of encouraging people to drink less alcohol than the current warning. And later, NPR talks with someone from the U.S. Geological Survey about a new map and model of the deep continental structure underneath the United States. Those stories coming up in about 15 minutes. And in Wyoming weather tomorrow, it looks like a nice day. Partly cloudy to sunny. Highs in the 60s and 70s. Call YDOT at 511 for more travel information. 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The time is 520.
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6: 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I'm Elsa Chang.
7: And I'm Mary Louise Kelly. We're going to introduce you to this year's grand prize winner in NPR's College Podcast Challenge, Colby McCaskill, a senior at Fordham University in New York City.
8: Dear Papa, it's hard to admit because it feels like there's no solution, but I really wish you and Grammy weren't growing so old.
7: The podcast takes the form of a letter to his grandfather. He grapples with his grandparents' aging and health issues. His grandmother, Kathy, has endured cancer, and now she has dementia.
8: I'm sure you know, out of everyone, how her dementia has been progressing. How she can't remember my name or her age.
9: I am, let's see, I'm over, I think right now, I'm like 47 years.
7: His story is a portrait of a family learning to talk about hard things. NPR's Alyssa Nadworny traveled with McCaskill to visit his grandparents, who are in their 70s, in the Florida Panhandle.
10: Come here, Grammy.
8: Hi.
10: Oh, I love you.
11: At Dick and Kathy McCaskill's beach condo in Pensacola, Florida, Colby McCaskill smothers both grandparents in hugs.
9: Oh, I love you, darling.
11: He's flown down from campus in New York to share with them the excitement of his podcast, being chosen by NPR as the best among hundreds of entries.
12: Look at
13: that. That is so cool.
12: Isn't that neat?
11: His story was, after all about them.
10: So it's kind of like we're sharing it, I think.
12: That is very special.
9: Oh, honey, it's
11: his grandfather, Dick, worked as a healthcare executive. His grandmother, Kathy, was a teacher. Now they're retired, spending the winter in sunny Florida.
12: I'm Dick McCaskill, the papa.
9: Yes.
12: What's your name?
9: Kathy McCaskill.
12: And who are you?
9: I'm the...
12: Grammy.
11: It's here in this condo, surrounded by trays of seashells, where I play the podcast for them.
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1: Dear Papa, it's hard to admit because it feels like there's no solution.
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10: Oh, how are you? Good to see you.
9: We're so happy to be with you.
11: He layers in interviews and personal reflections, squaring the grandparents he grew up with, traveling the world, sharing so many stories, taking care of him, with the new reality where the caretaking roles are shifting.
8: I was scared.

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5: It's All Things Considered from NPR News. I'm Mary Louise Kelly.
6: And I'm Elsa Chang. Coming up, should we update the warning labels on alcohol?
5: New research suggests people might drink less if they knew that alcohol raises the risk of, say, dementia or hypertension.
7: For example, we've known for many years that alcohol contributes to cancer, but most Americans aren't aware of that link.
6: First, this news.
8: Live from NPR News in Culver City, California, I'm Dwayne Brown. As the U.S. and Iran negotiate over reopening the Strait of Hormuz to commercial traffic, Iran is reportedly creating an agency to tax vessels passing through the strait. This comes as energy and food costs continue to rise across the world due to a shutdown of the vital shipping channel. U.S. Ambassador to the U.N. Mike Walls is urging the United Nations and the Security Council to uphold international law, even after President Trump told U.S. allies he didn't need their help.
9: This should be a simple demand, the removal of mines from an international waterway, that you cannot exact illegal tolls. We have to address these violations here in the council.
8: The strait is effectively blocked off, and experts say it will be tough for Iran to agree to stopping its nuclear program altogether. Cleanup across Mississippi continues after storms or tornadoes destroyed hundreds of homes and injured more than a dozen people. This comes as a council of disaster experts appointed by the president is recommending major changes to FEMA. NPR's Rebecca Hersher reports.
10: The council was created by President Trump in the early days of his second term. The president has repeatedly called for FEMA to be eliminated, but the council recommends investing in the agency to make it easier for disaster survivors to get help. That includes housing for people whose homes are destroyed in hurricanes, wildfires, and other events. The council does not recommend cuts to FEMA's workforce. In recent weeks, the agency has reversed Trump administration policies that previously cut thousands of jobs at FEMA. Rebecca Hersher, NPR News.
8: Stocks finished lower across the board on Wall Street today as oil prices continue to come down ever so slightly. This is NPR News.
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12: For Wyoming Public Radio News, I'm Hannah Merzbach in Jackson. This year, 8 ranches around Wyoming and Idaho received $600,000 for virtual fences. Travis Bramer is with the Property and Environmental Research Center. That's one of 2 nonprofits funding virtual fencing projects for the second year around the Greater Yellowstone ecosystem.
13: If you can continue to manage your livestock effectively without the need for physical fences on the landscape, that can create a lot of benefit for migratory ungulates like elk and mule deer.
12: Barbed wire and electric fences can impede wildlife corridors and require more labor. Virtual fences instead use a mobile app to steer livestock. The relatively new technology has been slower to take off in the U.S. for land and cattle management compared to countries like New Zealand. That's changing due to better access to cell service in the West. Dozens of affordable housing and conservation groups are sharing criteria they say should be used to evaluate proposals to sell public lands for housing. Noelle Porter's with the National Housing Law Project. She says the organizations came together last year after Utah Senator Mike Lee's failed proposal for a large-scale land sell-off.
14: you're never going to have full agreement on which of these sales are right or wrong, or which of these communities need it or don't, et cetera. But you can say, if you're not doing at least these things, you're not really accomplishing anything in terms of affordability.
12: Porter says proposals should have legally binding affordability requirements, fit in with local land use plans, and include consultation with tribes and communities. And to vote in the upcoming primary election, you need to declare your party affiliation by May 13th. If you're registered to vote already, you can check and change your declared party by following the instructions on your county clerk's website. If you're not registered, you can declare your party when registering to vote. People who didn't participate in the 2024 general election will need to check if they're still registered. Parts of I-80 are closed to high-profile vehicles due to dangerous winds. 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
16: It's All Things Considered from NPR News. I'm Mary Louise Kelly in Washington.
17: And I'm Elsa Chang in Culver City, California. Well, it has been 1 year since Pope Leo XIV was elected. The first U.S.-born pope has been making his mark by speaking out for peace. And that has put him in President Trump's crosshairs. Today, Leo met with Secretary of State Marco Rubio at the Vatican to sort things out. NPR religion correspondent Jason DeRose is here to tell us about that meeting and about Pope Leo's first year. Hi, Jason.
18: Hello.
17: Okay, let's talk about Rubio's visit first. It comes on the heels of what's been a pretty extraordinary back and forth between Pope Leo and President Trump. What should we make of the Secretary of State visiting the Vatican, you think?
18: Well, Rubio is there really to repair diplomatic damage from President Trump's repeated attacks on the Pope, which upset many Americans, many American Catholics. And, you know, also, Leo really has been among the most vocal people on the global stage in calling for peace, especially with Iran. Mm-hmm. And he said he's not afraid of the Trump administration.
17: Well, does it look like this whole back and forth is calming down?
18: Only a little bit. Just this week, Donald Trump repeated this claim on a talk radio program hosted by conservative political commentator Hugh Hewitt.
19: The Pope would rather talk about the fact that it's okay for Iran to have a nuclear weapon, and I don't think that's very good. I think he's endangering a lot of Catholics and a lot of people.
18: Now, the Pope has never said Iran should have a nuclear weapon.
17: Right. Okay, well, at this point, what are people even thinking about this ongoing, I don't even know what to call it, tension, feud, spat?
18: Well, I put that question to what this conflict has meant for the perception of Pope Leo to Massimo Fagioli, who teaches Catholic theology at Trinity College Dublin and at Leo's alma mater, Villanova University.
20: I think we have two beginnings and also two different honeymoons. So there's the usual honeymoon of every pope when he's elected. And then we had a second honeymoon, which is a side effect of the Trump offensive against him.
18: Still, some conservative Catholic Trump supporters are not happy. And for them, Leo's honeymoon is over.
17: Okay, well, the whole pope versus the president, I mean, that thing is not the only thing that has been going on during Leo's first year, right? So remind us what else has been happening.
18: Well, Leo took two major international trips, one to the Middle East and one to Africa. He visited Turkey and Lebanon, so where so many people have been suffering due to war. Mm-hmm. That trip, though, was planned by the previous pope. The first trip of Leo's own doing was to Africa, where the Catholic Church is growing. There he drew attention to armed conflict, warlords, as he put it, and to corruption.
17: The thing is, Jason, most popes serve for decades, right? So a year is a pretty short period of time, but what do you think we have learned about Pope Leo's priorities so far?
18: Well,
17: so
18: I want to play this piece of tape for you that I think speaks to one way Leo is framing his papacy. He was recently asked about liberal Catholic bishops in Germany who want to bless same-sex unions more publicly than the church allowed. Mm-hmm. And here's how he responded.
21: We tend to think that when the church is talking about morality, that the only issue of morality is sexual. And in reality, I believe there are much greater, more important issues such as justice, equality, freedom of men and women, freedom of religion, that would all take priority before that particular issue.
18: And speaking of justice, equality, and freedom, it's worth noting that for America's 250th birthday this summer, Vice President J.D. Vance invited Leo to the U.S. for Independence Day.
17: Well, do you think the Pope's going to take him up on that offer?
18: Well, Leo declined.
17: Okay.
18: Instead, he's going to a tiny Italian island off the coast of Africa, Lampedusa. That's often the first stop for refugees entering Europe, almost the Ellis Island of Europe, a place where thousands of people arrive seeking a better life.
17: That is NPR religion correspondent Jason DeRose. Thank you, Jason.
18: You're welcome.
16: In addition to his island and Manhattan mansion, the late Jeffrey Epstein owned a sprawling ranch in New Mexico. For decades, there have been questions about whether there were crimes committed there. After calls from the public, New Mexico officials have opened up two new investigations. Daniel Montaño of member station KUNM in Albuquerque reports.
0: South of Santa Fe sits about 10,000 acres of remote high desert Epstein called the Zorro Ranch. It had a helipad, airstrip, and hangar to go with a mansion. It's where some of Epstein's victims say they were assaulted. For years, there have been suspicions, noted by officials and in talk radio chatter, of crimes at the ranch. Even claims bodies might be buried on the grounds. Connections have been alleged to several prominent figures. March on International Women's Day in downtown Albuquerque, hundreds of protesters caravanned out to the ranch, which was sold a few years ago, to demand answers and justice. One of the demonstrators was Sky Roberts, brother of Virginia Giuffre. Giuffre, before taking her own life, alleged years of abuse at the ranch.
2: This is what we need to see more of state by state. I think New Mexico is taking the first initiative. I think the people of New Mexico are demanding answers. They're demanding justice. It starts here, and there's so much more that we can continue to fight for.
0: New Mexico launched two investigations in mid-February. One, unanimously created by the State House of Representatives, known as the Truth Commission, will head a civil investigation. It's funded by $2 million from settlements related to Epstein's bank accounts. The Attorney General's office around the same time announced it was reopening an old criminal investigation into allegations of illegal activity at the ranch, and it performed a search of the property with search and rescue dogs. Democratic State Representative and Truth Commission Chair Andrea Romero says the commission will focus on systemic issues that might have attracted Epstein to the state, or if anyone played a role in sweeping things under the rug.
22: We don't know. I mean, that's just it. If that wasn't the case, then what was the case? What happened here? We know that there are survivors that were on the record reporting abuse. Why did their case never make it to the state nor federal government to hold that to account in some way, shape, or form?
0: Romero says the commission will subpoena witnesses and compel testimony if necessary. It's already received a flood of tips, and she says it has a list of names of former ranch employees, possible co-conspirators, and the people of Stanley, the closest town to the ranch.
22: We're a living community of folks that knew people that worked there, that saw this guy parading around town, where he did yoga, where he grocery shopped. You know, this is a community that knew about these folks living here.
0: Republican State Representative Andrea Reeb is also a member of the commission. She says the political will to follow through is bipartisan.
23: I think everybody wants to know what happened, and everybody, of course, has sympathy for the survivors and the victims that, you know, aren't around anymore, but everyone just wants to know the truth.
0: During the rally back in March at Zorro Ranch, Roberts said it was time for the state to follow the truth wherever it leads.
24: Behind those gates, survivors endured abuse and suffering that cannot be fully put into words. And the people responsible believed they were untouchable, protected by wealth, shielded by power, and convinced the law would never reach them. Well, we're here to say that money and power do not buy you a different set of laws.
0: Contacted again recently, Roberts said he's heartened by the state's work so far, and that with enough effort, the investigations will reveal what he called the tragedies suffered and find justice for survivors. The commission is scheduled to release its initial report on July 31st. For NPR News, I'm Daniel Montaño in Albuquerque, New Mexico.
17: listening to All Things Considered from NPR News. Tennessee lawmakers have joined the rush of Southern Republicans drawing new voting maps. This move came during protests in the Capitol building this morning.
1: Hands off!
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17: Last week, the Supreme Court weakened the Federal Voting Rights Act and its protections for minority communities. That set off a chain reaction of Southern states joining President Trump's redistricting push before the congressional midterms. 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
4: Hello.
17: Hi. Okay, so let's start with the action lawmakers took there today in Tennessee, where you are. Tell us more.
4: Yeah, the Tennessee legislature finished out a three-day sprint to pass new congressional maps dividing the city of Memphis into three different districts. And that gives Republicans an advantage to win the one seat in the state that is held by a Democrat out of the nine seats here. Mm-hmm. The public only had 24 hours to review the maps before lawmakers voted on them. Democrats staged a walkout during the vote in the House, and the state house was full of protesters chanting, setting off noisemakers, and that led the Senate to clearing out spectators from the chamber. The governor here, Bill Lee, was quick to sign these new changes into law, although he was initially hesitant to call a special session so close to the midterms in the fall. But after a phone call with Trump, he agreed.
17: And these protesters that we heard, what was the case that they were making?
4: You know, some of these protesters came to Nashville from Memphis early this morning. They're concerned about the loss of black representation, many pointing to the historical significance of their city and their state in the civil rights movement. Many invoked Martin Luther King Jr., who was assassinated in Memphis. State Representative Justin J. Pearson echoed those points on the House floor, arguing that this would dilute the black vote.
5: These maps are racist tools of white supremacy at the behest of the most powerful white supremacist in the United States of America, Donald J. Trump. And what you are doing today is eviscerating the only black majority congressional district in our state because we are majority black.
4: Some protesters from Memphis were arrested for refusing to clear the gallery, including Pearson's brother.
17: And with respect to Memphis specifically, can you tell us more about the voting issues there?
4: Memphis is a majority black district represented by a white Democrat in U.S. Representative Steve Cohen. It's been a majority black district for a long time. Republicans have said this is a partisan move and it's legal. State Representative Jason Zachary says that these new maps will reflect the overall state's conservative bent.
7: This map was drafted based on politics, based on population, and the opportunity for the first time in history for us to send an entire Republican delegation from Tennessee to represent the state in Washington, D.C.
4: But Memphis's district was pretty compact before this. The new district will cover nearly 300 miles.
17: Okay. Well, of course, all of this is not just going on in Tennessee. Can you talk more about how it fits into the national picture at this point?
4: Well, in just the last few days, Republican lawmakers in Louisiana, Alabama, and South Carolina have rushed to redistrict. In Louisiana, the governor suspended an election in which some people had already cast ballots during early voting.
17: Mm-hmm.
4: The party in power in the White House usually loses House seats in the midterms, and Trump had already gotten Texas and some other states to redistrict starting last year.
17: All right. That's Mariana Bacallao from WPLN. Thank you very much.
4: Thank you.
17: This is NPR News.
11: 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All are welcome.
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8: Powerlifting isn't just for gym rats with protein shakes. Ask Suze Lure. She's 68 and lives in Laramie. Over a decade ago, Lure was hit by a truck while riding her bike down Grand Avenue, breaking her femur and fracturing her pelvis. She recovered, but years later,
9: I was not able to climb up steps without compensating with my right leg. And it just hit me like a ton of bricks that that I was failing badly here and didn't even realize it.
8: Then her physical therapist introduced her to deadlifting. Lure started going to a regular meetup for seniors at her local gym. Now she's a powerlifting champion with a win at the Senior Olympics in Cheyenne last year. This year, she was named an AARP Senior Planet-sponsored athlete, one of only five in the nation. Wyoming Public Radio's Hannah Haberman tagged along with Lure for a workout.
10: So, are there clamps? Yeah. So if something tipped or something, you won't lose a weight off the end. Deadlift then, keep the back straight, bend the knees. Let's see. What you want to do is grab the bar, and I usually do a switch called switch grip. So I grab here and here, and then you take the slack out of the bar, and then lift and push through your feet. So you act like you're pushing your feet through the floor. So that's how you do deadlifts. It's 110 pounds, but that's what I weigh. This is what I weigh. So, and you want to act like you're closing a door with your butt.
12: And you're about to lift your entire body weight.
10: Yeah. Yes. I do like deadlift. I can lift a little over 200 pounds. So I enjoy deadlifts. So that's my thing.
12: And when you first, like, started deadlifting, did it feel easy? Like, were you like, oh, I'm intuitively pretty good at this? Or what was that arc like?
10: After my accident, that's when I did it in PT. My PT was the one that introduced me to the deadlift. And so that's where I began that. And it felt right. There. And just stand up. And you put it down the same way you lift it up.
12: It's a lift with your legs situation?
10: Lift with your legs. At that last meet I went to, after the whole meet was over, this guy came up to me. It's big, burly, bearded guy, and said, "You are built for deadlift. You should never quit deadlifting. Never quit. You are." And he explained how my arms, short legs help, and my arms are a little longer than the average. I don't know. And so my husband, of course, likes to call me ape arms now, thanks to that. Get your thighs a little lower than parallel.
12: Whoa.
10: So that's the goal of squats. The group here is how I got into this. Oh, it's a seniors weight training class. So Jared got a grant for it, and it's going on. We're in the third year now, and that's why we have such a big group of seniors weightlifting right now here in Laramie. And there's two others in the state.
13: My name's Jared Nelson. I'm the chief sports scientist for the Wyoming Senior Wellness Initiative, or SWI. Suze was one of our earliest participants when we were just getting the program off the ground. Suze came in and started with no lifting experience. Is that right? Do I remember that correctly? Yeah.
10: Pretty much. And,
13: yeah, in the last, you know, 2-3 years, she's gotten very strong, now competing in powerlifting. So incredibly impressive work from her.
10: I'm in a book club, and two of the gals were talking with each other, and I'm like, I might try that. So I just showed up the next day and never left. We've got upwards of 50 people in our class. So we break into five different groups and have to just keep rotating throughout these stations, or we'll never get us out of the gym. So we have to keep these people moving. It's the people that have really kept me coming back.
13: So what we're doing here is applying heavy load to bones, connective tissues, joints, muscles, to prevent tissue loss, and then also just increasing the integrity and strength of these tissues. It greatly reduces risks of falling. It greatly increases your chances of a better outcome should you fall. if you do contract chronic disease later in life, you have a much greater chance of success with treatment. But the main thing here is just to prevent long-term mobility limitations that can cause you to end up in a nursing home. Also, dementia and Alzheimer's are a huge threat to people's health later in life, and resistance training is actually one of the most robust preventative measures you can do for those, because it's a workout for muscles but also for your central nervous system as well.
14: Even up your hands a little bit. Some people go wide, some people go narrow, so whatever is most people for you.
15: How's that look? Better?
14: It looks good, yeah.
15: Okay. So, how much do you think is mental in weightlifting?
16: Probably about 80%, 90%. I'd say a lot.
15: Yeah.
16: The heavier the weights, the more of the mental power it takes. Yeah.
15: I guess, what do you think about when you're like thinking about the mental part of weightlifting? Is it like confidence in yourself?
16: It helps having a cheerleading section. It helps having people around you that also believe in you. And yep, gotta believe in yourself. It's when I don't think I can do it that is when I usually don't pull it off. So yeah, it's 95% metal maybe. Champion is definitely a stretch. Like I said, there's not many people in my age and weight category, so yeah, I win every time, right?
15: I think that means you're just good. You are one of like AARP's 5 sponsored athletes this year. And to you, what does that mean?
16: It comes with some responsibility. I find that, and I'm looking forward to it. I want to encourage people who maybe have physical limitations and drawbacks like what I went through and came out the other end. I want people to know that they can too.
15: And Suze, what words of advice would you have to people who are maybe curious about getting into exercise or getting back into exercise, but they're not sure where to start?
16: Find a coach. Find a coach or a class like this, someplace that you can learn proper techniques, because you would definitely want to start out with the right techniques. Start light. Don't jump into heavy weights right off the bat. You'll work up to that. Your confidence and weight will come with time and persistence. But the key is just to start. If nothing else, get out and walk. Get your body moving.
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1: 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So that's how you do deadlifts.
0: That story coming up shortly. And taking a look at the community calendar, in Jackson on Saturday, you can learn if you and your dog or cat are a good fit for therapy animal work. 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Also that day in Laramie, it's Tunes for Dinosaurs. 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